you want to see Pablo's paintings or follow his campaign for standing committee, he's at pablo.manriquez on Instagram. That brings us

0: federal support for infrastructure projects. Ernie Hudson says they play a critical role in the province's export economy. His comments come after recent meetings with his national counterparts on PEI. They were giving their thoughts on Ottawa's new Rural Development Action Plan. Its goal is to continue the growth of rural economies, something Hudson says cannot happen without proper infrastructure.
1: We need a partnership to continue to get our product to market, to reiterate the real importance of infrastructure in rural PEI right across our province, but certainly you look, our economy is to a large extent based on our primary industries.
0: The action plan is due out at the end of summer. And that is the CBC News to this hour.
2: Hi, I'm Ian Hanemansing. Welcome to Cross Country Spotlight, highlights from Checkup's live show on Sunday. And that means you're about to hear our conversation about booing the U.S. anthem or flag at major sports events.
3: I think it should be encouraged. Absolutely. I don't think there's anything wrong with that.
4: You got to put it out there some way or somehow to let them know what is really going on here.
5: If you don't have anything nice to say, don't say it at all. So I feel like booing the national anthem of the U.S. is a little rude.
2: Those were Canadians last February when Trump's 51st state comments were fresh and some sports fans were booing the U.S. anthem at sporting events. That was over a year ago, but as tariff threats continue and U.S. foreign policy angers many people, the boos came back a few days ago, this time at the World Cup. Just before Canada's first match on Friday, flag bearers from host nations walked out. The U.S. flag appeared, and the boos rang out. Then the Canadian flag came out to thunderous cheers. Several Canadian politicians have urged fans not to boo U.S. symbols, and this week Canada's former top general warned it harms our relationship with our closest neighbor. Our question, is it wrong to boo the American national anthem or flag at major sports events like the World Cup? Here are some highlights from the show. All right, let's check in right now with Shireen Ahmed, who was at that opening game. But before we do that, let's listen to a little bit of audio from the Four Nations Hockey Tournament when Canada faced the United States. The crowd booed, as I mentioned, during the anthem. Let's listen.

0: Coming up on the show, it's the time of year when mama bears are out hunting and foraging with their cubs. Graham Forbes is a professor of forestry and environmental management at the University of New Brunswick, and he tells us about some of the common dangers and things to be aware of when it comes to black bears around the province.
1: Females with cubs, of course, is a well-known issue. She's trying to protect them. It's tough for the females with cubs because male bears will kill cubs, so she needs to be protected. It's not so much us. She's just trained, you know, evolved to be good at protecting her young, and that might include us, but it really started with male bears. And if you ever get close to a female with cubs, that can be a situation. Other times people are mountain biking through areas and are moving through a trail fast, and the bears use the same trails that people do. So you occasionally hear of some dangerous situations where, you know, a bike's bumped into a bear and vice versa because they're both on the trail at speed.
0: That's Graham Forbes, a professor of forestry and environmental management at UNB, and we'll hear more after 7:30. And Sarah Trainer is here with the CBC News Provincial News Headlines.
2: Good morning. Documents are offering new insight into the behind-the-scenes response to a chemical spill in Fredericton. CBC News obtained the documents through a right to information request. Based on the emails and reports contained in them, it appears the government knew the spill contained a toxic carcinogen for hours before telling the public. New Brunswick's Green Party will choose its new leader on December 5th. The date was set at the party's AGM on the weekend. Longtime leader David Kuhn announced earlier this month he plans to resign as party leader before the end of the year. And Moncton's 20-year-old Quinn Strang is back home after his cross-country hitchhiking adventure. Strang was hitchhiking from east to west to raise $100,000 for cancer research and the Terry Fox Foundation. I'll have more on these and other stories coming up in the news.
0: Thanks, Sarah. That's Sarah Trainer from the CBC News Desk, and Jason King is here with a first look at the weather. Good morning, Jason.
3: Good morning, Mark. So we're starting mainly cloudy with a chance of showers, also some fog patches this morning. Periods of rain will develop later in the afternoon. We'll see a high of around 16 degrees in St. John. Further inland, we'll get up to 20 degrees. We'll see 5 to 15 millimeters of rain throughout the day. For tonight, mostly cloudy. The periods of rain will end, but we will have a risk of thunderstorms overnight. Fog patches are also going to develop this evening with the low of 14 degrees. And looking ahead to tomorrow, mostly cloudy, chance of showers in the morning with the fog patches. Skies will then become a mix of sun and clouds later in the morning, and the high will get up to a nice 21 degrees. And we're very mild already looking around the province right now. In St. John, it is 14 degrees. St. Stephen is at 11. Sussex is at 16. And in Grand Manan, it is 12 degrees.
0: Right. Well, thanks very much, Jason. And you had a good weekend?
3: Yeah, it was a very nice day yesterday. And once we got past that earlier in the day rain on Saturday, it also ended up being not too bad of a day. So, yeah, it was a very nice weekend. Thank you.
0: Excellent. Well, coming up in the next half hour, Canada has a new national food security strategy. And we'll get expert analysis on what, if anything, it means for Canadians who are struggling to afford groceries right now. That's coming up in the next half hour of the show. And World Report is next.

0: Well, coming up, we have more details about what was going on behind the scenes back in March when a bright yellow substance stained the Vanier Highway stretching about 14 kilometers from Fredericton. In the next half hour, we'll hear what CBC reporter Aidan Cox learned from an access to information request. Also, a heart, two lungs, and a kidney. We'll hear how one man from Dieppe defied the organ transplant odds coming up at 6:50. Sarah Traynor is here with the provincial news headlines.
1: Good morning. Documents are offering new insight into the behind-the-scenes request to a chemical spill in Fredericton. CBC News obtained the documents through a right to information request. Based on the emails and reports contained in them, it appears the government knew the spill contained a toxic carcinogen 4 hours before telling the public. The head of NB Lung says air quality readings should be incorporated into daily weather reports like UV readings to give people as much information as possible to protect themselves. Melanie Langell says high levels of fine particulates in the air, like what occurred in West St. John over several hours last month, can cause significant health problems for those with breathing issues. And New Brunswick's Green Party will choose its new leader on December 5th. The date was set at the party's annual general meeting on the weekend. I'll have more on these and other stories coming up in the news.
0: Thanks, Sarah. That's Sarah Traynor at the CBC Provincial News Desk. And CBC meteorologist Tina Simpkin joins us with a look at the weather. Good morning, Tina.
2: Well, good morning to you. Lots of clouds out there this morning and even some fog patches. And the fog is going to be fairly thick throughout the day. There will be fog patches that will dissipate and move towards the coast. But we've got an area of low pressure that's moving into the region. It's already pushing into northwest New Brunswick. Edmonton getting rain right now. But the bulk of the rain is still back to the west, and it will be coming in later on this afternoon for St. John. Between now and then, there are areas that will see some scattered showers from time to time, and our temperatures are going to be a little bit sluggish today, not rising much at all. We're sitting at around 14 degrees, and we're only looking at highs today between 14 and 20 degrees inland, with the winds becoming southerly, 20 gusting up to 40 kilometers per hour. So it's going to be kind of chilly and damp throughout the day today, and with chances for showers and then periods of rain beginning later on this afternoon. In those periods of rain, there will be times where we could see some pockets of heavy rain. On average, we're going to pick up about 5 to 15 millimeters of rain later on this afternoon and this evening. But there will be areas that could see thunderstorms overnight tonight. And in thunderstorms, they will produce an additional 10 to 15 millimeters of rain. So today, our temperatures climbing to 16, 20 degrees inland, 14 for the overnight low. And then for tomorrow, it stays mainly cloudy in the morning with a chance of showers. But the sky should become a mix of sun and clouds mid-morning and into the afternoon. And our temperatures should climb to around 21 degrees with more of a northerly wind during the afternoon between 20 to 30 kilometers per hour. So that northerly wind will clear us out and sweep out that moisture from west to east across the province. So tomorrow we get back to sunshine, but today is going to be a pretty kind of soggy day and chilly, kind of damp feeling.
0: A good June day in New Brunswick, Tina.
2: Yeah, there you go.
0: Tina, like I grew up in New Brunswick on the Bay of Fundy.
2: Yeah.
0: And I don't know if I'll ever get used to the fog in June and July.
2: You don't get used to it?
0: Yeah, it's
2: really
0: funny. I complain about it every year.
2: I think there's always something about the weather that we always like to complain about, no matter what. But you certainly have reasons to complain along the Fundy coast with the fog that just sets up shop sometimes. And as you know, inland, the temperature difference could be 12, 13 degrees Celsius. That's pretty significant along the coast.
0: Absolutely. We'll look forward to some of our rays of sunshine. Well, thanks a lot, Tina.
2: We'll get it tomorrow.
0: Right. That's CBC meteorologist Tina Simpkin. Well, Canada has a new national food security strategy, and Prime Minister Mark Carney announced the plan late last week.
3: To protect our sovereignty and truly take control of our future, we have to take control of our food system.
0: It's a 10-year plan with over $3 billion attached. It includes goals such as increasing grocery competition and reducing Canada's reliance on food imports. Peggy O'Neill is an assistant professor of food leadership and management at Western University. She has read the strategy closely. Good morning, Professor O'Neill.
4: Morning, Mark. Thank you for having me.
0: Thank you for joining us. Now, the food security strategy highlights three main problems with Canada's food system: not enough competition between grocery retailers, not enough technology, and too much reliance on imported food. Do you agree with this diagnosis?
4: Overall, yeah. I think that that's a fair assessment. We've been hearing for a while now about the cost of groceries and grocery code of conduct, and that directly relates to competition. In terms of technology, it's not just AI or artificial intelligence, it's food processing facilities, so our capacity to can or freeze or package the food that we grow here, and certainly dependency on imports is related to so strawberries and spinach, that kind of thing. There is vertical farming and greenhouse technology now that if we had more of that, we could grow that food all four seasons here.
0: Right, so there's a real problem with eating locally grown food.
4: Mm-hmm. I'm not going to say a problem. I think there's an opportunity for us to increase that.
0: Now, the strategy includes $1 billion to build new food distribution hubs and terminals in Canada. For people who might not know, what are those?
4: Farmers and producers don't sell directly to households. They have people that sort of provide facilities where they can take their products, and there are buyers there. So independent grocery stores would benefit from having more terminals and hubs that they could access to buy directly through farmers and producers to help bring prices of food down, but also to offer a different place for independent grocers to buy food instead of having to buy it from the competitors and large corporations.
0: And I guess there's an example of a Etobicoke in near Toronto, which provides a huge amount of food.
4: There is a food terminal in Toronto, and it is a massive hub where there's a lot of product going in and out all throughout the day. And so what's planned is there will be two more large centers and then 40 smaller hubs. So the size of the hubs will, I guess, be determined over time based on the region and the capacity and what the need is.
0: How effective do you think these new food hubs will be in spurring more grocery competition across the country?
4: I think they'll be effective in that right now independent grocers are having a really hard time because there's only so many places consumers can buy groceries. There are only so many places that independent grocers can access the products from farmers and producers. So these hubs will provide much more opportunity for them to access it directly.
0: And what will this strategy do to help farmers and other food producers?
4: There's some specific provisions for farmers that I was encouraged to see. The average age of farmers now is getting up there. It was 55, but last stats that I heard is closer to 60. So they've made some, or the federal government's made some provisions for farm succession planning. So taking a look at loan limits through the Canadian Agricultural Loans Act to try to really help out that transition from generation to generation. They're striking a task force to really look at intergenerational farm transfers and how the business side can continue to be viable for the next generation. And also on the capital gains exemption, they've had a look at that. So I think there is some specific things for farmers that they can look forward to.
0: So is this intergenerational transfer from one, you know, one to the next in terms of taking care of these farms and carrying them on, is this still a real issue across the country?
4: Yeah, it is. Otherwise, it wouldn't be noted in a national food security strategy. And it's complicated, but it's sort of business transitioning and making it viable. Of course, input costs are directly related to whether or not a young person sees that it's even going to be possible, whether or not they want to continue on the farm. And I think these provisions will help farmers in the next generation, their children or whoever it is they're going to be leaving the farms to, that that will help them, yes.
0: Now, this strategy is coming as a lot of Canadians are struggling with high food prices. Will this help?
4: It will help in the long term when we're talking about building terminals or increasing capacity. I think there was $1 billion targeted through available through farm credit for capital financing to expand the food processing, so that canning, freezing, some targeted money for greenhouses and vertical farms. So that's not something that's going to change next week or next month or even next year. But there were a few things that were encouraging, and one was increasing or changing federal privacy legislation, particularly on surveillance pricing. So that means monitoring people's browsing and other activity online to determine what is the highest possible price that can be paid, as opposed to what did I buy the food for, what is a reasonable markup for the food, and therefore what will I sell to the consumer. So I think that will be a little bit more immediate. There was also some Competition Bureau funding where they're going to increase ability to monitor anti-competitive business practices. So, for example, exclusivity clauses, meaning only one grocery retailer can be in a certain area, and therefore they'll never have a competitor, so they can price things unreasonably. And that kind of thing, I think, is a little bit closer to reducing food costs, but it's a more of a long-term strategy, this particular initiative.
0: And I know for a lot of, you know, consumers, you know, affordability isn't the only concern when it comes to food. There's, you know, healthy eating, access and choice. Will this strategy help with consumers in terms of their choices?
4: It should. And one of the things that was identified is increasing the amount of Canadian grown food that falls within Canada's food guide recommendations. So by 2032, looking at increasing 10% of what is available to consumers across the food guide recommendations grown in Canada. So I think that that helps in that people's values are also part of purchasing. So it's not just a nutrient-dense nature of food. It's the origin of the food and where did it come from. And for some people, fair trade, organic is important. Others, local. And so this should align with those values.
0: So what else should the federal government do to be helping people struggling with food costs?
4: Well, I think right now, was it just last week where the grocery benefit was rolled out, and they have invested recently significant more money into the National School Food Program. So I think those are steps in the right direction. However, a lot more is needed. So really listening to what people are saying through their representatives and then taking action on what they're hearing from members of parliament.
0: Right. Well, thanks very much for joining us this morning, Peggy.
4: Well, thank you very much for having me.
0: Peggy O'Neill is an assistant professor of food leadership and management at Western University. She joined us from Ontario. Time now for the Business Digest with Dan McGarvey.
5: Good morning. The World Cup could end up being the biggest betting event in history. There are predictions that $50 billion in bets could be placed globally, and a big chunk of that will be right here in Canada. Joining me to talk more about it is Andrew Kim, Canada Research Chair in Addictions at the Department of Psychology at Toronto Metropolitan University. Good morning, Andrew.
6: Good morning.
5: So how big and how accessible is online gambling in Canada?
6: I think that depends on which province you're in. Ontario and Alberta, I would say with the opening of the iGaming markets, it's pretty accessible. But I think in most provinces, they have an online gambling app, whether it's provincially owned or private operators. It's accessible 24/7 because most of us have smartphones.
5: And is it going to be big here, you know, the World Cup, in terms of what we're hearing about, how big this is going to be as a gambling event? Are we expecting to see that same thing here in Canada?
6: I would expect so, yes. So what we know from previous research is that sports betting, there seems to be a surge during major sporting events. So if you talk about total volume of betting and how much money is being wagered, there's an increase during major sporting events like Super Bowl, like the playoffs. And there really isn't any bigger sporting event than the World Cup. I don't know, they're expecting like $3 billion to be wagered in a month. Say North America, Canada, and US, $50 billion globally in a month, right? So I do expect there to be a pretty big surge in sports betting during the month-long tournament.
5: Is there a risk that people who don't usually bet kind of start here and then get sucked into the online gambling world beyond just the World Cup?
6: Yeah, that's a great question. And so in terms of gambling or gambling addiction, it is like an alcohol addiction or cannabis addiction. So I think one thing that people should be aware of if they're going to try it out is like with alcohol, with cannabis, there is a risk that for some people, this may develop into an addiction. Now, most people can bet on sports and they do so within their means. They do it safely and it doesn't develop into a problem. But for a small number of individuals, I think it's around, 1 to 3%, it could turn into an addiction. So I think people need to be aware of the risks.
7: Are these companies well regulated and what kind of safeguards are put in place to protect Canadians?
6: Yeah, so with online gambling, with those regulated sites, they do have to have some player protection. So some of the things for, say, Alberta and Ontario, most provinces, are self-exclusion. So if people are experiencing problems and they need a little bit of help, right, they can contact the operators and voluntarily exclude themselves. There's also limit-setting tools that I think can be effective. So that is helping people set money limits and helping people set time limits. But I would say these tools are really good for people that are just getting into it, to help them sort of make sure they're sticking within the amounts they can afford to lose.
7: And what about the advertising side? I guess companies are obviously allowed to advertise, and you kind of twin that with all of the other hype around the World Cup. And again, it just draws people in maybe for the first time.
6: It does. And we just recently conducted a study that we're hoping to publish soon that shows there's an association between how often people see advertisements and how frequently they bet on sports. And one of the alarming findings is that it affects people differently. So those people who are already experiencing signs of problem gambling, they seem to be more impacted by these advertisements. So it can be a pretty high risk period, especially for people that are trying to cut back or quit their sports betting, because it's going to be hard to sort of escape from it for the next month.
7: And that's all we've got time for. Andrew, thanks for joining us this morning. For CBC Radio, I'm Dan McGarvey.
0: Well, if you'd like to hear this again, you can go to the CBC Listen app and look for Biz Digest. And for a bit more business news, check out our website at cbc.ca/business. Well, last week, Phoebe Bridgers stunned fans with a pop-up show at New York City's Madison Square Garden. Attendees had their devices locked away in specialized soft-sided locking cases that had become popular in schools, leaving a crowd of 20,000 to experience the performance without filming, streaming, or posting. She is continuing the no phones rule on her upcoming tour, which includes stops in Toronto and Vancouver. I'm not sure how my daughter Ella is going to feel if her favorite artists start imposing this rule. Well, here is Phoebe Bridgers with motion sickness, and she is going to take us to provincial news.

0: the vacancy for affordable units is lower.
1: Imagine somebody that's coming from transitional home want affordable rents. That's where they'll be shopping around, around 1350. And at 0.7% vacancy rate, it would be extremely difficult to find an apartment.
0: Andoro, who works with the CMHC, adds that more units are becoming available, but mostly in the upper brackets of renters.
1: Lower cost units are hard to find, and part of the reason is that people are not moving much. Because like I explained, if people are to move, they're going to most likely going to pay much higher rents.
0: He says even then, the market itself is slowly improving, stabilizing after the pandemic. But to Andoro, more needs to change. Juliana Grillo, CBC News, Halifax.
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3: Thanks, Sarah. That's Sarah Trainer at the CBC Provincial News Desk. And Jason King is here with a look at the weather. Good morning, Jason.
4: Good morning, Mark. So we didn't have a full-on washout this weekend like we feared it might happen. Yesterday turned out to be pretty nice. You're a runner, a cycler, a hiker. You do all those outdoor things. Were you out there and enjoying your day yesterday? Just curious.
3: I did. I had actually had a great hike in Rockwood Park with my wife, Janet. It was a good 5-6 kilometer hike out there in the woods. It was beautiful.
4: Yeah, okay. I had a feeling that you were going to do something of that nature. You take advantage of these nice days a little more productively, we'll say, than I do.
3: Well, you were very productive. You actually built a trampoline yesterday, Jason.
4: Yeah, for any of the listeners out there who've ever built trampolines, you know it can be a frustrating process, but we got through it. Good luck to anybody else who has a trampoline building in their future, but just have some patience, I guess, would be my advice. For any other hikers out there like Mark, I would say maybe this afternoon is probably not going to be the day for you. It's mainly cloudy to start with a chance of showers, but we're going to have periods of rain developing this afternoon. It's going to be a pretty wet day. We're going to start at, we're going to get to about 16 degrees today. Further inland, we'll get up to 20, but 5 to 15 millimeters, so it is going to be a wet one today. Mostly cloudy with periods of rain ending later tonight, though. We'll have a risk of thunderstorms overnight as well as some fog patches. Overnight low of 14, and looking ahead to tomorrow, mostly cloudy, chance of showers in the morning with fog patches, but then skies are going to become a mix of sun and clouds later in the morning, so you'll be able to get out there and hike in a drier fashion tomorrow, everybody. The high is going to get up to 21, so tomorrow's going to be a nice day, and it's pretty mild right now looking around. We're at 14 degrees here in St. John. St. Andrews is up to 11. Hampton is at 15 degrees, and in St. Martin's right now, it is 13 degrees.

0: Well, we have more details today about what was going on behind the scenes in March when a bright yellow substance stained the Vanier Highway, stretching about 14 kilometers in Fredericton. It was a chemical spill that contained the carcinogen hexavalent chromium. The spill closed the highway for several days while crews worked to clean up the site. At the time, the province was criticized for the way it communicated this situation to the public. CBC reporter Aidan Cox obtained documents through an access to information request that gives us some more information around the situation. Good morning, Aidan.
1: Good morning, Mark.
0: Well, take us back to early March and remind us of how this situation played out publicly.
1: For sure. So as early as the evening of Wednesday, March 4th, motorists driving on a section of the Vanier Highway started noticing a peculiar yellow substance coating the asphalt. It stretched about 14 kilometers from the Allison Boulevard interchange to the Nevers Road interchange going both ways. Some of it was also seen on Vanier Industrial Drive, leading up to the Allison Boulevard interchange. By Friday afternoon, the province told the public it was closing and cleaning the affected roads and starting an investigation into what it described as a chemical spill. On Saturday, the province revealed testing showed the substance contained sodium carbonate, sodium hydroxide, and hexavalent chromium, which is designated in Canada as a toxic substance and considered a carcinogen. As this was going on, the province set up a car wash for anyone with residue on their vehicles, and on March 11th, Deputy Environment Minister Charbel Awad told reporters that XL Plating and Machining was the company responsible for the spill. CBC News can't verify this because we've been unable to contact the company despite repeated attempts to do so.
0: What did the documents reveal about the timeline behind the scenes?
1: Well, emails show it was a City of Fredericton employee who notified someone from the Department of Transportation and Infrastructure about the spill on the morning of March 5th. That same morning, Brian Cole, an inspector with the Department of Environment, went out to the site and collected samples for testing. Those samples were sent to the Research and Productivity Council, and by about 1 p.m. on March 6, results came back showing high levels of hexavalent chromium in surface water that had been sampled, according to part of Cole's occurrence report. In one of those samples, testing found hexavalent chromium levels to be 1.19 grams per liter. That's more than 23,000 times higher than the accepted level for residential and commercial sites.
0: Once that was known, did the province inform the public?
1: Not right away. Emails show that two other media outlets, along with CBC News, were asking for more information about the spill that afternoon. In response, Deputy Environment Minister Charbel Awad approved a statement that said samples had been sent to a lab for analysis, but leaving out the fact those results had already come back. CBC News received that response at about 4 p.m., 3 hours after other staff from that department knew the spill contained high levels of hexavalent chromium. It wasn't until about 4 p.m. the next day that the province issued a statement online saying samples had tested positive for hexavalent chromium.
0: And what has the province told you about this?
1: CBC News asked the Department of Environment for an interview with Minister Gilles Lepage about why his department didn't immediately disclose what it knew about the sample results, but the request was denied. Instead, spokesperson Jennifer McNeil in an email said information evolves rapidly and circumstances can change quickly during a crisis. She went on to say the department recognizes there is always an opportunity to improve.
0: And what did you find out about the substance?
1: The documents disclosed to CBC News included the environmental operating permit issued to XL Plating and Machining, also referred to as its approval to operate. The document describes XL Plating as a chromium electroplating business, specializing in the hard chromer surfacing of machine components. Based on emails that reviewed between the provincial government and WorkSafe NB staff, the substance that was spilled was the waste derived from using sodium carbonate and sodium hydroxide to strip chrome plating off machine components.
0: And how did the substance get spilled?
1: Well, it's still a mystery how about 900 liters of the waste material was spilled. What we do know from these emails is the product was being stored in 1,000-liter plastic totes inside the business. According to an inspector with the Department of Environment, the solution had been exhausted and thus needed replacing. As a tote full of that waste product was being transported in the back of a truck, it ruptured, resulting in the spill. Provincial inspectors found two other totes containing the same substance back at the facility, and those were transported away for disposal by a private company.
0: Now, Aidan, it took a few days before the province said who was responsible for the spill. What did you find out about the company's involvement during those first few days after the spill was detected?
1: Right. So it appears XL Plating and Machining co-owner Joel Demers cooperated with provincial inspectors as they investigated the spill in the days after it happened. But when the province first learned about the spill, it appears staff with the company weren't very helpful, which might have contributed to the delay in finding out the spill contained hexavalent chromium. Emails and handwritten notes show provincial staff were able to follow the visible signs of the leak back to XL Plating and Machining on the morning of March 6. However, when a provincial employee asked what had been spilled, an unnamed worker at the facility provided a material safety data sheet for only sodium carbonate. The interaction is laid out in handwritten notes between the two, with the provincial employee writing, quote, "I asked him how this had spilled and he refused to answer," stating, quote, "I am not going to answer any other questions right now," end quote. The provincial employee wrote he was, quote, "clearly uncomfortable with my presence," end quote, and so he left.
0: So where do things stand now with the situation?
1: So the big question a lot of people, especially nearby residents, likely have is whether this spill will affect their drinking water. According to the Department of Environment, testing hasn't found evidence that that's the case. Testing isn't done, however. Spokesperson Jennifer McNeil says an environmental consultant will be in charge of work to drill groundwater monitoring wells along the highway where the spill happened. She says the work is scheduled to begin June 29th, with some periodic lane closures expected. As for XL Plating and Machining, McNeil says she can't comment on any potential enforcement actions until an investigation is completed.
0: Well, thanks for looking into this for us, Aidan.
1: No problem, Mark.
0: That's the CBC's Aidan Cox.

0: Organ donation is called the gift of life, and no one knows that better than Mark Black of Dieppe. He has managed to defy all the medical odds and has received the gift of organs four times over. The CBC Moncton's Maeve McFadden spent the last few months following him on his transplant journey. And here's the first part of her new documentary.
1: Sorry.
2: 3 times a week, Mark arrives at the Georges Dumont Hospital in Moncton at about 6:30 in the morning. He goes through the usual routine, weighing himself and adding the information to his chart. He settles himself into the chair as a nurse hooks him up to the dialysis machine.
3: No problems since last time?
4: No.
3: No change.
2: And this is where Mark is going to sit for the next 4 hours.
3: All right, ready?
4: It was about 2.5 years ago. I was referred to a nephrologist, a kidney specialist, just for closer monitoring with them, really more than that. And he said, you know what, like, come see me in a couple of years. Like, you're fine. But we can need to monitor the numbers. Well, they went out much faster than we thought. And so within 3 or 4 months, I was back in again. And then said, okay, we're going to have to watch this more carefully. And we need to start talking about what your dialysis options are.
2: When Mark got the news that his kidneys were failing, he needed to arrange for dialysis. And that included figuring out how to keep up his busy travel schedule and continue regular treatments.
4: It's worked wonderfully for me. I've tolerated the treatment well. And we've been able to, I say we because the nurses and the nurse coordinator here was amazing, have been able to coordinate treatments for me and Halifax and Toronto and BC and even the US.
2: The way Mark talks about this, he makes it sound easy. It's almost like he's been down this path before.
5: Hi, I'm Bill, Mark's dad.
6: And Monique McTiernan Black, Mark's mom. Well, because the pregnancy was so normal and no issues at all, and the birth was great, it was like we expected, I guess. It was long labor, but that's typical for first birth. So it wasn't until during the night there was a crisis scene. They could tell, the doctors could tell by his coloring and struggle. So all of a sudden, the medical team came in first thing in the morning and said, call your husband. Your son's really sick. He has to get to the IWK right away.
2: Monique and Bill would soon find out that Mark's heart was not working properly.
6: The doctor came in and explained to us what the procedure would be. The valve was blocked, so it didn't open and close. And all it was done was to poke a hole in it. Sounds easy, but it let the blood flow. So in effect, the temporary fix was done. So we sat and watched him for days and days before we could even reach in and touch him.
5: It was during that first surgery when they did the valve repair that they also noticed a deformed aorta, and they knew that that was not sustainable, would make him viable forever.
6: He had his second surgery shortly before his first birthday because he was eating birthday cake in his little incubator at the hospital. So, yeah.
5: So after that surgery, for sure, we just kind of put blinders on, so we're going forward with this child and treat him as any other child, which wasn't easy to do.
7: Well, he had a very serious heart defect when he was born, a congenital heart disease, and managed to live with that. Hi, my name is Tom Laughlin. I'm a family physician in Moncton and have been practicing here for 46 years. And Mark was a patient of mine up until about 5 years ago. He would periodically go into heart failure, and there was always risk of rhythm disturbances. He was destined to be a transplant. And Well, it's a rare thing, really, to have somebody quite as sick as he was, and yet do so well, really, because of his parents and the support structure that he had around himself.
2: Mark managed to stay relatively healthy into university life, but that's when things took a turn.
4: I was walking that hill at University of New Brunswick, which I've been there, very well, and I would just get short of breath more easily, I was starting to get fatigued, tired more often than normal. And finally, at the end of the semester, I came home and my mom saw me for the first time in a couple of months and said, "Oh my gosh, you look horrible. We need to get you to the doctor now."
7: When I saw him, my heart just sunk right to the bottom of my feet. And he'd lost a tremendous amount of weight. He looked like a child who was starving, and his cardiorespiratory status was compromised. So, being the good family doctor that I thought myself to be at the time, I called Halifax and told them what was going on, and they responded back, well, they feared that perhaps he had gone beyond where a transplant was possible. So I said, oh boy, I opened up Pandora's box there. So I admitted him to hospital and put him on bed rest. And I think he stayed in our hospital for a couple of weeks and managed to gain some weight so that once we shipped him to Halifax, he was on the road for a transplant. But not just a heart transplant, but both heart and lung transplant.
2: But Mark's path towards that triple transplant was anything but easy.
4: Ultimately, they transferred me to Halifax. One day, Dr. Howell, the cardiologist, comes into the room and says, "You need a heart and a lung transplant yesterday, no one. And you're probably too sick at this point to get one."
2: When Mark asked the cardiologist about other options, he got a blunt answer.
4: And he said, "I don't have an exact number for you, but if you're asking me to guess, I'd say you have 12 to 18 months, maybe to live." And at this point, I'm 23 years old. And he's saying, we can try, but to be truthful with you, we're so sick and unstable right now that I don't even know if they'll put you on the list. So he said, statistically, the odds of us finding a donor for you in time, based on how sick you are, how much time you have, is virtually zero. So you might want to think about whatever time you have left spending in delay. And I took 2 minutes to think about that and said, nope, I'm not going home to wait to die, essentially. So let's do what we need to do.

0: That's part of a new Atlantic Voice documentary produced by the CBC's Maeve McFadden. 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Well, it's time now for sports with John Hancock. Good morning, John.
1: Morning.
0: The Carolina Hurricanes are Stanley Cup champions, John.
1: Yeah, their first Stanley Cup title in 20 years. They shut out Vegas 3-0 in Vegas last night in Game 6. Brandon Bussey stopped 22 shots, his first playoff shutout. Jackson Blake had a goal and an assist. Taylor Hall scored the game winner early in the first, and Nikolaj Ehlers scored into an empty net. Hurricanes captain Jordan Staal was the finals MVP. He tied an NHL record with 5 goals in 5 consecutive Stanley Cup final games. And Hurricanes coach Rod Brind'Amour has now won the Cup as a player. He was the captain of Carolina when they won the Cup in 2006, and he follows that up now as a coach of the Stanley Cup champion Hurricanes.
2: I've been asked that a lot here now. It's just as awesome. But as a player, it was a little different because, you know, I'd worked and I dreamt about winning a Cup my whole life. And so that, it was like a piano came off my back. This time around, I wanted it. It was for the group. Like, I wanted them to feel what it's like. So to watch them finally get it, just to see the look on their faces, it's priceless because you know how happy they were for me, and it was the other way around for me. I'll never forget that.
1: We're not finished with hockey, though. The American Hockey League Calder Cup final is still going on. The Toronto Marlies beat Carolina's farm team, the Chicago Wolves, 5-4 in overtime to go up 2-0. Logan Shaw scored 2, including the winner. Game 3, Tuesday night in Toronto.
0: And John, it was a busy weekend in World Cup play.
1: A busy Sunday. There were 5 matches in the World Cup on Sunday, including a match in Vancouver where Australia shut out Turkey 2-0. Germany and newcomers Curaçao beat Curaçao 7-1, that match in Houston. Netherlands and Japan played to a 2-2 draw in Arlington. Ivory Coast shut out Ecuador 1-0 in Philadelphia. And Sweden beat Tunisia 5-1 in Monterrey, Mexico. Today, Spain plays Cape Verde in Atlanta. Belgium versus Egypt in Seattle. Those are both afternoon matches. Tonight, Saudi Arabia plays Uruguay in Florida. Iran plays New Zealand in Inglewood, California. Canada's next match Thursday night in Vancouver against Qatar.
0: And an American has won the Canadian Open Golf Championship.
1: Yeah, his name's Bud Cauley, and his first tournament win on the PGA Tour. He's been on the tour 15 years and finally got it done, and also nearly 8 years after he had a terrible car accident, which could have ended his career. It didn't, and he goes on to win this. Here's Bud Cauley.
3: With everything that, you know, our family went through when I was out, and then to have my first win when everyone's here, just it kind of seems like perfect timing. There were times when I was hurt that we really weren't sure if I was going to be able to play again. You know, once I felt more comfortable with my body and it holding up, I knew I could win, but I also knew that I needed to prove it to myself, then go out and do it.
1: Bud Cauley finished 2 shots ahead of Britain's Matt Fitzpatrick. The top Canadian was Mississauga's suitor Shaniela Maraju, who tied for 8th.
0: John, the NHL season ended on the weekend, but so did the NBA season. The Knicks won their first NBA title in 53 years Saturday.
1: Yeah, I'm sure they're going to be partying all week. I think there's a big parade lined up for Thursday. New York Knicks last won a title in 1973. They won on Saturday in San Antonio, 94-90, to take the series in 5. The Toronto Tempo and the WNBA played a game Sunday. They started out well, but faded in a 102-77 loss to Atlanta Dream. Isabella Harrison led the Tempo with 17 points. Toronto is 4th in the Eastern Conference, 7-7 record. Play their next game Tuesday night in Indiana. And Moncton's Tri-City Tide, who compete in the Basketball League, which is a minor pro league with most of the teams from the U.S., they defeated St. Louis 99-94 to win that semifinal in 2 games. They're now waiting to see who they face in the championship. So we'll keep an eye on Moncton's Tri-City Tide.
0: And the Yankees won their series with the Blue Jays in Toronto on the weekend.
1: Yeah, Yankees won both games Saturday and Sunday with ninth inning home runs. Yesterday they went on to win 8-3. Jays head to Boston to open a series at Fenway on Tuesday. The Alpines and Chatham in New Brunswick Senior Baseball were postponed by rain. League action resumes on Thursday when Moncton visits Chatham. And Canada's Tyler Mislichuk of Winnipeg has won his fourth World Triathlon Cup. He won in Mexico. And Lewis Hamilton won the Barcelona Grand Prix, his first victory since joining Ferrari 2 years ago. 19-year-old Kimi Antonelli had to pull out of the race with a mechanical problem, ending his five-race winning streak. And there you go.
0: Well, thanks a lot, John.
1: You have a good day.
0: You too. Well, that was John Hancock at the National Sports Desk. Well, coming up in the next hour of the show, a clean air activist wants to see the air quality alert criteria adjusted after a sudden deterioration in air quality in West St. John that lasted several hours. We'll hear more after the After World report. And also, the bears are among us. There have been a few bear moms and cubs out around our region, and we'll hear about how to stay safe if you see one. That's after the 7:30 news. World Report is next.

Well, coming up in this half hour, Worldwide Knit in Public Day was celebrated over the weekend. Knitters gathered in Moncton to knit in public and share their love of the craft together. We'll hear a little bit more about that coming up. And Chasing Pigeons and Spider in the Tub are two one-act plays written by local playwrights that will have their debut this week in St. John. It's part of Act 3 Productions' Page to Stage Sessions. We'll hear more about that after the 8 o'clock news.

0: Jason King is in studio with a look at the forecast. Good morning, Jason.
1: Good morning, Mark. We're starting mainly cloudy with a chance of showers. Fog patches also this morning. Periods of heavier rain will develop in the afternoon with a high of 16, but we'll get to 20 further inland. For tonight, mostly cloudy with periods of rain ending, but there will be a risk of thunderstorms overnight as well as some fog patches developing this evening. A overnight low of 14 degrees. We're looking at 5 to 15 millimeters of rain throughout the day, and then another trace to 5 millimeters overnight tonight. Tomorrow, mostly cloudy with a chance of showers in the morning as well as fog patches, but the skies will become a mix of sun and clouds later in the morning. We'll end up having a pretty nice day for a Tuesday. The high will get up to 21, so maybe not quite as hot, but 21, you can't really complain about that. It's going to be a nice one tomorrow once we get through the early morning rain showers. And although we do have some rain in the forecast for later today, temperature-wise, we're doing pretty well right now. In St. John, we're at 14 degrees. St. Stephen is at 12. Sussex is at 16 degrees. And in Grand Manan right now, it is 12 degrees.
0: Jason, I had a bike ride planned for this afternoon. I think I'm going to have to put that off till tomorrow now.
1: Well, I would say, you know, getting a little wet, there's nothing wrong with that. Although I look at that as when I'm going out with walking with the dogs. I don't mind doing that in the rain. Bike riding may be a little different. You probably don't want to go with the roads being too slick. So might be best. Tomorrow afternoon's looking like maybe a better bike riding day.
0: Definitely, but still a good dog walking day.
1: Every day is a good dog walking day. It doesn't matter what it's doing.
0: Absolutely. Well, thanks a lot, Jason. And Sarah Trainer is here with the provincial news headlines.
2: Good morning. A New Brunswick woman is suing artificial intelligence firm OpenAI after the death of her daughter. Christy Carrier alleges the company's chatbot is responsible for her daughter's suicide last year at the age of 24. The lawsuit filed with the California Superior Court says the company designed a ChatGPT model to be addictive without putting necessary safeguards in place. A food distribution expert is questioning whether the new national food security strategy will do enough to help Canadians. Prime Minister Mark Carney unveiled his government's four-part plan last week. It's aimed at lowering food costs and ensuring food security for all Canadians. And Moncton's 20-year-old Quinn Strang has returned home after a cross-country hitchhiking adventure. Strang hitchhiked across Canada to raise $100,000 for cancer research and the Terry Fox Foundation. He is a cancer survivor himself and says the travel experience was a once-in-a-lifetime moment. I'll have more on these and other stories coming up in the news.
0: Thanks, Sarah, and that's Sarah Trainer from the CBC Provincial News Desk. Well, back on May 26th, a provincial air quality monitoring station in West St. John showed some concerning readings. Around mid-morning, provincial environment officials noted a spike in fine particulate matter. It lasted several hours. It reached double what was considered safe for people to be exposed to over a 24-hour period. The provincial officials started investigating the cause immediately, but no special public warning was issued. However, there is a provincial website where people can check the air quality readings at individual stations on a daily basis. Local clean air activist Gordon Dalzell says that's not good enough. And here's some of what he told me last week.
3: A lot of people, like even myself now, don't go on that constantly and look at that. So sometimes, you know, you can easily miss it. But that's where perhaps the government should be coming in, if, you know, to alert people if there is a high spike. Because, you know, one of the problems is that people do have respiratory conditions. These kind of increases can aggravate their health condition. Like in the west side there, that could have easily affected somebody with asthma, you know, or COPD. But these spikes are really important for the public to be aware of. The AQHI, they take in all the monitors, I think, over, like they review the information every 8 hours. And they accumulatively, they take all the monitoring information and then they come up with the conclusion. Like right now, I don't know if it's good or moderate or poor or good. I'm not sure. I haven't looked at it. But that doesn't take into account, though, like in East St. John, there could be a number of monitors that could be elevated. But on the whole, over the average, in all the monitors in East St. John, it may actually level out and be, quote, good.
0: Well, that's St. John Clean Air activist Gordon Dalzell. The Environment Department has not definitively named the cause of the air quality event. Officials believe a weather anomaly may have trapped emissions from the nearby Irving Pulp and Paper Mill. For its part, J.D. Irving Limited says there is no way to conclusively prove the source of the spike at area monitors. The Environment Department generally doesn't issue public warnings about sudden poor air quality readings of what it considers to be a short duration. Melanie Langell is the head of MB Lung, and here's some of what she told me.
4: The threshold for public alerts is several hours of prolonged poor air quality, but there are things that individuals can do, because there's a really long list of individuals that are at increased risk from exposure to air pollution, and that includes people with lung disease, so that's why we're concerned with it, other chronic health conditions as well, seniors and young children, pregnant people. So what individuals can do is with the WeatherCan app from Environment Canada, you can check the AQHI, the Air Quality Health Index, and set custom alerts. So I have my alerts set when the AQHI reaches 3. Personally, I have very mild asthma, and I notice an increase in my symptoms at 3 if I'm being active outdoors. So I did get the alert that the AQHI had reached a 6 in St. John last week. And so, personally, if I was in the St. John area, I would choose to not do outdoor exercise at that time, given my own personal symptoms.
0: In cases like this, is from your perspective, is it a question of public education around this tool so that people who are in vulnerable situations know to pay attention to it? Or should the government do more in certain cases to proactively reach out and say, hey, there's been a spike at the pulp mill, it's sent particulate matter levels higher than they should be? Or is it more of a question around, as you say, people being more generally aware of this, tool?
4: I think it's a little bit of both, Mark. I think that, we're having conversations at the regulatory level about what sorts of levels are we willing to accept of pollution in our air, and at what level do we need to alert the public. But on the individual side, we are equipped with tools now. There have been a lot of changes with that WeatherCan app over the last couple of years. The AQHI has been around for several years, but it's a lot more accessible now at our fingertips, even just within the last 18 months. So from an individual perspective, you can certainly access a lot of information these days, and you can have it proactively send you those alerts. And I highly recommend that to anybody who is interested in air quality or concerned about the impacts, so that they can adjust their own activities, even if this event doesn't meet the current threshold for a public alert.
0: So we are at the stage where we do have a lot of tools in our hands, to...
4: Yeah, and it's rather complex, but it's important to have these conversations that the tools do exist and that air quality is really important, and that people can make informed decisions about their outdoor activities on the individual level. And also, it's so important that when we see these spikes, these increases in air pollution in local areas, that concerned citizens come forward and bring that to the Department of Environment. Particularly for these regulated facilities, there is a requirement under the Clean Air Act for the Department of Environment to follow up with the facility, determine what the problem was, what sort of anomaly led to this spike, and what sort of corrective actions can be taken. And from my understanding, what you've told me here today is that process has worked for this event last week. And so I'm really happy to hear that.
0: Do these kinds of events occur a lot across the province? And have you seen instances where a public alert was necessary in a localized event like this?
4: Generally, the public alerts are only being triggered with those longer duration events. And luckily in New Brunswick, those are very few and far between. My memory is failing me right now, but perhaps when there was that large industrial fire at the AIM facility a few years ago, that may have triggered an alert. But we do see every year the Department of Environment publishes their quality monitoring report. So you can see all of the data from all the sensor network in the province, and you can see where those anomalies are or any sort of exceedances with the benchmarks that we've put in place for what level we're considering acceptable. And they do provide a discussion on the investigations that went into what was the 16s, what caused it, was it an anomaly, was it fixable, what sort of corrective actions were taken at the facility to ensure that this wasn't a long-term, prolonged air quality event. And so that system seems to be working really well. So we do see a handful of these sort of anomalous exceedances across the province throughout the year. And you would expect that with hiccups in operation. So sometimes things don't go as planned, but when concerned citizens notice it, reach out, and the process is followed, that this can be corrected in a timely manner, that's all very positive in my mind. I'd love to get to a point where we never had any exceedances of any of the air quality objectives across the province, but we are, it is being monitored, it is being looked at, and corrective actions are being taken, and I think that's really excellent.
0: That was Melanie Langell, the head of NB Lung.

0: Knitting seems to be making a comeback. People are knitting at home, sharing online, and even making a point to knit in public. Saturday was Worldwide Knit in Public Day, and to celebrate, Three Bags Full Yarn Emporium in Moncton hosted an event for knitters to come with their project and knit together. CBC's Rhythm Rathi went down to the yarn shop and spoke to owner Kathy McDonald.
1: Worldwide Knit in Public Day is an international event where people gather and knit and celebrate knitting and everything that knitting provides to them throughout their life. And they get to gather with their friends and see other people in the community and celebrate all the good things that knitting brings to people in their lives.
2: And if you were to give me some examples, you know, what are those good things that, you know, the benefits of knitting or things that people might get out of this hobby?
1: So this would be probably for almost any hobby, but because we love knitting so much, it's going to be specific just for knitting. But people have a community that they gather with. They have all kinds of tactile adventures with yarn, colors, projects. We go down the rabbit hole of trying to find the perfect project with the perfect yarn. All of that creates like a great mind challenge, which our brain wants to kind of figure out things. So it helps our creative energy.
2: You know, when you first heard about this, the Knit in Public event, what were your first thoughts and why did you think to bring it to your store?
1: So, number one, when we took over the store, it had been in existence for a number of years. And the biggest thing that I wanted to do with this store is to create a community of like-minded people where they felt included and safe and to have a fun place that they could come and enjoy their craft, whatever that is, without judgment, without, a grade card or anything like that. Just come in and have fun. And so this event was a perfect fit to invite people in, show them what we have, show people how to knit, make sure that people feel included, that everybody's part of our community, and that we're creating a community. Because online, you know, people can buy almost every single piece of, you know, yarn that we have in here, but they don't have the service. They don't have, you know, you can't come in and touch it online, but you can come in and talk to experts. And so knitting in public, we're just allowing people to hoping people come in, have questions, try it out, see if they like it. Hopefully they love our community and become part of our growing community of like-minded people so that when they have projects that they want to do, they've got friends that they can call or they can come in to the shop and ask questions of us and to really like have an environment where people feel safe to come in and do that was really super important. And this day epitomizes or is the ultimate in that, where it's like everybody come in, see what knitting's all about, come and knit for a little bit, talk with your friends, have a coffee, have a tea, and enjoy each other's presence. And that's all a huge part of what we as humans want to do, is we want to connect with other people. And so it was a way for us to give that community a space.
2: What purpose do you think this event has, according to you?
1: So in other years, so we have people that come into the shop and knit here in public, and our idea as well in previous years is that go to the library, go to a public place, go to a public park, go to a coffee shop, and hopefully people will ask you, what are you doing? Oh, my grandmother used to do that, or my mother used to do that. And it's like, oh, I used to do that when I was a kid, but I've gotten away from it. Do you know where there's a knitting community that we could and get, you know, that I could get back involved in, and that it would give people that opportunity to ask questions in public and not feel imposed upon to try something that they may or may not want to get into, but at least it's exposing people to the art and craft of knitting so that they can say, oh my gosh, yeah, I remember doing that, or I remember someone doing that and I might want to learn how to do that. And then we would have ambassadors out there showing people that this is a great thing to do in public, and you know, that it's really inclusive with every person You know, every person can do it. We've taught everybody, you know, super young to older people, and it's fun to make your own stuff.
0: That was Kathy McDonald, the owner of Three Bags Full Yarn Emporium in Moncton.
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4: Good morning, St. John area. My name is Jim, and I'm with the Knights of Columbus, 6766. Next Thursday, June 18th, we are having our annual youth basketball free throw competition. 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If you're in grade 6 to 8, you can win. Trophies, snacks, and refreshments will be provided at no cost. The event will be held at the Ross A. Commons at 24 Gondola Point Road from 6:30 to 7:30 p.m. Registration is at 6:15 p.m. For more information, please call 506-849-4434. We'll see you there.
5: The Kennebecasis Public Library is excited to announce that our Summer Reading Club launch party will be on June 23rd from 2:30 to 4. Everyone is welcome to come enjoy some games and activities, come meet a firefighter and get some temporary tattoos, cake, and freezies. We hope to see you there.
0: We can play your PSAs on the air if you want us to promote your not-for-profit or arts event. 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

0: hitchhike, but just go talk to someone. Like you'll never have a better day than just approaching a random stranger and you have no clue what's to come next.
1: Strang says he has gathered many memories, including signatures on a poster and stickers from each province on his guitar. He also surpassed his fundraising goal. And that's the CBC News for New Brunswick.
2: Thanks, Sarah. And that's Sarah Trainer at the CBC News Desk. And Jason King is here with a look at the weather.
3: Hello. We're starting mainly cloudy, though the periods of rain are going to begin later this morning and develop more sustained throughout the afternoon. High temperature of 16 degrees. A little further inland, we'll get up to 20 degrees. 5 to 15 millimeters of rain throughout the day today, as well as some wind gusts that could get up to 40 kilometers an hour. For tonight, mostly cloudy. Periods of rain are going to end late tonight. There will be a risk of thunderstorms overnight, though, and fog patches will also develop this evening with the overnight low at 14 degrees, could see up to 5 more millimeters of rain through the evening. For tomorrow, mostly cloudy, chance of showers in the morning as well as some fog patches before the skies become a mix of sun and clouds later in the morning and we get a nice day, a nice afternoon, high temperature of 21 degrees tomorrow. Temperature-wise right now, we're not doing too bad, pretty mild in St. John. We're at 14 degrees, in St. George it is at 13, Norton is at 15 degrees, and in Penfield right now it is 13 degrees.

0: Well, it's 7:37, and you're listening to Information Morning on CBC Radio St. John, and I'm Mark Legere, sitting in for Emily Brass. Well, it's that time of year when bear cubs are out and mama bears are hunting and foraging for food. On social media, people have reported sightings in Martinon and Grand Bay Westfield. The town also posted a reminder to not feed wildlife and what to do if you have concerns. Graham Forbes is a professor of forestry and environmental management at the University of New Brunswick. He's also director of the NB Cooperative Fish and Wildlife Research Unit at UNB. Good morning.
1: Morning.
0: So what is bear activity like this time of year?
1: A lot of movements, a lot of foraging, exploration. You've got females with cubs, and she's trying to make sure they find food to get larger quickly. And so, home range of these bears can be 20, 30 square kilometers. So there's a lot of movement about. You might see a bear in one place, and it could easily be 10 kilometers away the next day.
0: And so they come out of hibernation, you know, now a couple of months now. So, you know, where is it we're most likely to see them?
1: Well, that's the thing with bears. You don't really see them. They're quite common, but they're quite skittish of people. So I worked on bears where we had radio collars on 20 of them, and I almost never saw them. I knew exactly where they were. So they stay mostly hidden. So when people are seeing them, it's usually this time of year, something to do with the availability of garbage, or you're seeing them out at the edge of the roads kind of thing. But this time of year, you don't see them as much as you would in the late summer, fall, when they're quite often along roads.
0: What do they like to eat?
1: Everything. I call them walking garbage cans, because they sort of eat whatever's in season, and they're not very picky. They like a range of food items, so garbage or crops. But in the spring, it's a bit difficult for them, especially when they first come out. There's not a lot to eat. It might be too cold for getting to ants. But there's things like bunchberry fruit or skunk cabbage and various plants that they might eat. But it's been found that they actually spend a fair bit of time hunting for moose calves and deer, fawns, sort of about now. And they'll actually go back and forth in hay fields looking to find a deer fawn fairly soon. So they'll eat those. And as the summer progresses, they switch more to ants. And then we're into things that are called soft mast, things that like pin cherries and choke cherries and apples, the sort of fruits. And then hard mast, which would be things like nuts, things like acorns or beech nuts. So whatever the season is, they kind of eat whatever they can find.
0: So they're seasonal eaters.
1: Yeah, and generalists. They're not, and you think about it, they can't be too picky. They're very large. They need a lot of food. And so they're not specialized to any one local item. They sort of eat whatever they can find.
0: Has there been a problem with people feeding bears?
1: Occasionally hear of issues, and sometimes it's people feeding on purpose. That's very bad. Even if you think it's a safe situation, it may not be safe the next time that bear approaches somebody else. So that's always a concern. But the other thing is sometimes people's putting the garbage out the night before. It might be convenient if your garbage collection's early in the morning. But, you know, bears are smart and coyotes are smart, and if they realize every Wednesday night there's a whole bunch of garbage every couple hundred meters in a sort of semi-rural area, that's going to attract bears. And once they realize there's easy food, they sort of get habituated to that. They get used to that. And that can be a problem.
0: No, I know with a lot of people, depending on the community you live in and composting, a lot of people now are putting food waste in compost bins that stay out all the time, as opposed to being able to keep your garbage
1: right
0: in. What should people do in those cases with compost bins or compost?
1: Yeah, well, again, it depends where you live. If you're in a more urban area, it's much less of a risk, unless you're near a trail or a ravine where more wildlife might come up, raccoons, et cetera. But further you go out from an urban area, there's more likelihood of bear and coyote. And there's not much you can do with the compost system. I think it's fair to say the compost issue is more of a raccoon problem than a bear issue, whereas the big garbage left out the night before in bins on the side of the road, that's more of a bear concern and potentially coyote if they're left in bags at the side. But there's not much you can do about the compost issue. The more organic waste is in there, the more it's going to smell attractive to a bear. And as I say, we've got a lot of bears in New Brunswick, and they're a lot closer to your house if you live in a, you know, sort of a rural or edge of town part of the province.
0: What kinds of bears do we find in New Brunswick?
1: We just have the black bear. It's the only bear we've ever had in this region. And they're hunted in the spring and the fall, so it's probably the reason they're fairly skittish of people, not showing themselves too often. They're fairly shy of people. Of course, the more remote an area you go, maybe they're not as used to seeing people. But for a lot of places where people live, the bears are pretty wary and stay away from people generally.
0: When are they most dangerous?
1: Well, females with cubs, of course, is a well-known issue. She's trying to protect them. It's tough for the females with cubs because male bears will kill cubs, so she needs to be protective. It's not so much us. She's just trained, evolved to be good at protecting her young, and that might include us, but it really started with male bears. And if you ever get close to a female with cubs, that can be a situation. Other times people are mountain biking through areas and are moving through a trail fast, and the bears use the same trails that people do. So you occasionally hear of some dangerous situations where, you know, a bike's bumped into a bear and vice versa because they're both on the trail at speed. So there's not really any time of year that makes it worse except when the females are with their couple of cubs.
0: Now, I know in my case, I've known two people. One was my daughter, and she encountered a bear on a trail with a friend, and she was on bikes, and their reaction was to get on their bikes and go as fast as they could the other way. And in another instance, a friend of mine was out for a run and encountered a bear, and his response was to turn and run as fast as he could. Now, in both of those cases, they outbiked the bear. But what's the best way to protect yourself?
1: It's how do you know? I've always said don't run, but I know I've run from a few. You're trying not to trigger any sort of response of aggression from them. So what you're supposed to do, well, first off, the best thing you do is make noise and they won't even come and find a bear. I mean, they'll hear you and they'll leave because they're on this trails like we are. They're feeding on raspberries and blackberries like we are. And if you're on a bike or you're running, you're more likely to come onto one quickly. But if you make noise, so out west, a lot of people wear bells on their bikes or their hips when they're walking. And that's just to give an advance warning, and then there won't even be an issue. So that's my best advice. If you have the rare chance of one being really close, typically they're going to defend themselves. So they rear up and they strike and then they run. So if you bump right into them, there's that risk. But sometimes you see one 30, 40 meters away. Their eyesight's not the greatest, and so they pick up odors. So make noise and let them know you're there, and then back out the way you came facing them. You can leave some backpack or hat on the ground in case it's still walking towards you. But the vast majority, these are rare incidents, and the vast majority of these rare cases, they're just trying to get you away from them. So they might come a little bit towards you, may do a bluff charge, and then they turn around and they run. So the actual idea of a very dangerous bear is extremely rare, especially in this part of Canada. And so in that issue, again, extremely rare, I don't make it sound like it's even likely, there's the old idea that whether to, you know, curl up and play dead or fight back. And so that's one of the things, there's some myth developing around that. But you can, you know, pick up a stick. If someone's actually coming into contact with you, still at you, not just doing a bluff charge, I would fight it off best I can. But again, I don't make it sound like this is the normal thing. This, if you might have 100 cases of seeing a bear, you might have one that actually comes towards you, and even less of that 100 that's actually going to attack you. So it's extremely, extremely rare.
0: All right. Well, thanks very much, Graham.
1: Okay. All right. Have a good day.
0: That was Graham Forbes, a professor of forestry and environmental management at UNB. And here's a song from the Ontario-based band, The Glorious Sons. They're part of the Sunday lineup of the Area 506 Festival on New Brunswick Day weekend. This is Mercy Mercy.

0: And that was The Glorious Sons with Mercy Mercy. The Prime Minister Mark Carney is in France for this week's G7 summit. It has been 1 year since the last G7 in Alberta. At those meetings, Donald Trump left early. The U.S. President will be in attendance this year and could ruffle some feathers as tensions loom large over everything from the tariffs to the war in Iran. Here to take us through what to expect from this summit is John Curtin. He's the director of the G7 Research Group at the University of Toronto. He's in Poublier, France, for the meeting. Good morning.
1: Good morning, Mark. Good to be with you and your listeners.
0: Yeah, good to be with you. Thanks for joining us. So what is this G7 Leaders Summit ultimately going to be about?
1: Well, the big one, first on the agenda, is ending the war between the United States and Iran so we can open the Straits of Hormuz so the oil and the gas and the food and the fertilizer can flow out. To give everybody who depends on it around the world, and that's almost everybody, a better life. After that, it's helping Ukraine win its war against Russia, then turning to the threat from China, protecting our own workers and industries from the massive subsidized exports that China is sending into our markets, then dealing with critical minerals, rare earth minerals, where China has a stranglehold, and dealing with the new threats and the new benefits from artificial intelligence and quantum computing, too. So a lot.
0: So Mark Carney has a lot on his plate. What is he hoping to accomplish here?
1: Three big things. The first, energy security. The second, clean energy. The third, new technologies. That's AI and quantum computing. On energy security, it's not only opening the Straits of Hormuz and protecting ourselves against China's subsidized exports. It's getting our industries to more rapidly and more smartly adopt AI and the new technology. So it's really a cross-cutting issue here. On clean energy, interesting. All of the G7 leaders agree we need to produce more energy at home. But for Donald Trump, it's drill, baby, a drill for the old stuff. Coal, oil, and gas. For the others, including Mark Carney, clean energy. Maybe Trump would agree that, okay, if you mean civilian nuclear reactors for power, but boy, it'll be a tough fight to convince him of the advantages of the other sources of clean power and not just the the windmills, the solar panels, but tidal power, the Great Bay of Fundy, for example, and a wind and wave offshore. Canada, the country with the largest coastline in the world, is a superpower there. So we've got a lot to contribute and to lead, as we do on artificial intelligence, where we invented the global governance of artificial intelligence at the G7 summit we hosted in Charlevoix, Quebec in 2018. And then Mark Carney built on it, did a lot more at CANINAS this last year, and added the new frontier commitments on quantum computing too. So he's proven he can deliver, and high expectations surround him now.
0: Right, on issues like, you know, pushing clean energy issues, how could President Trump's presence impact what actually gets done, you know, on that issue and others?
1: Well, the one of the innovations of this summit is on the final day, G7 leaders, including President Trump, are sitting down with the CEOs of the biggest AI firms in the world for a detailed discussion about, well, how can governments help get AI to do the right things while, say, protecting our children from the bad things that come through their screens. And one of the things they'll have to address is the voracious appetite AI has for data centers, right? Which just gobble up all the electricity, the water for air conditioning. So there's a case being made by American industry, the CEOs themselves, who are rapidly turning to clean power, even in Texas, part of the MAGA base. So Trump, even if he doesn't listen to fellow politicians from abroad, foreigners, he'll call them, he's probably going to listen to the CEOs from the USA, who he knows he needs to, finance his party's reelection campaign, the midterm elections coming up soon.
0: I know the issue of the data centers, and, you know, and energy is certainly a huge issue here, you know, in New Brunswick and on the East Coast. Leaving Canada aside, you know, what approach will the other five leaders take toward Trump when it comes to pressing issues like energy and, you know, and the war in Iran?
1: Well, the first thing they'll do is they'll make sure that Trump is always the center of attention, because he really needs that psychologically. They'll give him praise for all of the achievements of the Kananaskis summit, because he needs that too. But those agreements, they have to be substantive, right? There have to be real things there worthy of the leader's action. And the big one, of course, the war in Iran, which I mentioned, that'll get them off to a really good start. But Donald Trump is, of course, amongst the G7, he's become an energy superpower too, just like Canada long is. We're the only two countries that have a surplus of oil and gas as we speak now to help send to, the Japans and the Europeans and others until the straits are fully open. So there's things to praise him there for. And if you just use a different language, Mark Carney got a lot of commitments from Donald Trump on combating wildfires. That's an extreme weather event caused by climate change, but we didn't say that in the agreement. We chose wildfires last year because Trump knew that at the beginning of the year, 2025, right, the northern suburbs.
0: All right, well, John, I'm thinking we're going to have to call it there, but I really appreciate you joining us this morning.
1: Okay, yep.
0: All right, and thanks a lot, John. Well, John, World Report is next.
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5: This is World Report. Good morning, I'm Marcia Young. We start with the news of a possible Iran-U.S. peace deal. The framework sets out a way forward to end their war and the global energy crisis. Details are sparse and do not go much beyond the broad brushstrokes, but the CBC's Katie Nicholson is in Washington with more. And Katie, just what do we know about the deal?
6: So unverified details have been leaking out about what this covers, both from the Iranian and U.S. officials. But both sides seem to agree that this memorandum of understanding spells out the immediate cessation of military engagement, the end of the U.S. naval blockade of Iranian ports, and when signed, the reopening of the Strait of Hormuz. The U.S. president insisting last night the strait would reopen toll-free. But Pakistan, when it announced this deal being struck last night, was clear there was a week of technical talks ahead before this is supposed to be signed on Friday in Switzerland. And as we have seen, agreements made during this conflict are complicated and fragile. And it appears some of the more thorny issues, like the future of Iran's nuclear program and the lifting of Iranian sanctions and access to frozen funds, will be kicked down the road a little as this agreement creates a 60-day negotiation period for those and other contentious issues. And Trump has told the New York Times if they fail to make a deal on the nuclear issue, he would resume military action. So a lot of uncertainty really still lingering today.
5: Part of this hinges presumably on Israel and Hezbollah. What do we know about what they're saying?
6: Well, Israel was reportedly caught off guard by some of this last night, and it says it's not going to be pulling its troops from Lebanon. Its national security minister, who leans to the far right, has insisted the agreement doesn't require Israel to cease hostilities with Hezbollah in Lebanon. And we know that has been a red line for Iran from the very early days of this war and the negotiation of the first ceasefire agreement. So Israel and Hezbollah have essentially ignored the U.S. president's demands in the past that they stop firing on each other just throughout this conflict. And any provocations on either side could further threaten to topple this deal before it gets signed on Friday.
5: Thanks, Katie.
6: You're welcome.
5: The CBC's Katie Nicholson in Washington. In a Canadian exclusive, CBC News is reporting from Iran with permission of the government. Iran imposes restrictions on international journalists. However, they do not check our material before it's published or broadcast. The CBC's international correspondent, Margaret Evans, is in Tehran. She has more on what she's hearing on the ground.
7: The agreement was announced in the early hours of the morning here by Iranian state television and has since been confirmed by what's called the Supreme National Security Council. They've used language emphasizing what they call Iran completing its victory over the United States, very specifically saying that it brings an end to the war on all fronts, including Lebanon. The reason that that language is important is that the Iranian leadership, you could say, is divided between hardline and more hardline factions. And the more hardline factions, members of it, have been very opposed to even negotiating with the United States. And there have been demonstrations on the street here against the foreign minister, Abbas Araghchi, and Mohammad Bakr Ghalibaf, the chief negotiator of this agreement. They've been called traitors by the public. In terms of ordinary people on the street, there are going to be many people who are very relieved to hear there is what may be called an official end to the war. We met people in the Grand Bazaar here yesterday who talked about the changes they've had to make, even in terms of their diet, not being able to afford to buy meat anymore. But there is also a lot of skepticism. There are many people who don't believe that the deal will hold, in part because of the Israeli prime minister's comment saying that Israel is not a part of this agreement and will not be withdrawing from Lebanon. And young people in particular seem quite dejected about the prospects for real change, especially after those huge uprisings before the war against the government demanding change were put down so violently by security forces. Margaret Evans, CBC News, Tehran.
5: Overseas, markets soared at the news of a framework agreement. European and Asian stocks opened higher today, and oil prices fell more than $4 a barrel. The cost of Brent crude fell to just over $83 a barrel. Analysts tie the optimism to a potential reopening of the Strait of Hormuz. The waterway is crucial for energy supplies to Asian markets. However, experts caution it may be months before prices stabilize. Prime Minister Mark Carney is on his way to the G7 in France. He has expressed his support for a ceasefire and offered to help. The CBC's Kate McKenna is traveling with the Prime Minister and has more on what he's saying.
8: We take the situation where we are today, and look forward from that.
9: Prime Minister Mark Carney speaking hours before the deal was announced, says the focus going forward must be peace.
8: The moral choice is to do everything we can to establish a ceasefire and build that into a durable ceasefire and ultimately peace in the region, including Lebanon.
9: In a joint statement issued with Germany, France, Italy, and the UK, Canada said it's vital the detailed negotiations are concluded rapidly and comprehensively. It also called for the urgent reopening of the Strait of Hormuz with unconditional and unrestricted freedom to navigate. The countries committed to playing their part in achieving this, while also committing to working with the U.S. to make sure Iran never gets nuclear weapons, saying they're prepared to lift relevant sanctions in response to steps by Iran on its nuclear program. Carney is now en route to Evian-les-Bains, France, for the G7. Sources say he hopes to have a bilateral meeting with U.S. President Donald Trump while he's there, though at this point, it's not clear whether that will happen. Kate McKenna, CBC News, County Mayo, Ireland.
5: Britain's Prime Minister plans to ban social media for children under the age of 16.
10: Some technology companies want us to think that social media is unchangeable, part of an almost natural order. But we have to resist that kind of learned helplessness. We have agency. We can change it, and we will.
5: Keir Starmer did not say which apps would be targeted, but he says his government will also put restrictions on gaming and live streaming platforms. The ban will take effect early next year. The UK is the latest country to restrict access to social media for children and teens. Canada announced its measures last week. The Carney government is about to rise for the summer, but not before introducing two bills. The Liberals have given notice they will bring forward a long-promised update to Canada's privacy laws. It is expected to include protections for children's data. Another bill will address clean drinking water on First Nations across the country. Previous legislation was introduced in 2023 before the last federal election was called. Canada has brought in its first batch of electric vehicles from China. They're part of a recent trade deal between the two nations. And as Lisa Shing explains, Beijing may be looking to expand the market even further to solve production problems at home.
11: There's just so much competition within China.
12: Ilaria Mazoko is with the Center for Strategic and International Studies in Washington, D.C. She says domestic EV sales in China are stagnating. The intense competition is driving down automakers' profit margins, consumer demand is slowing, and government subsidies and trade-in incentives are shrinking.
11: They need to have that growth market, and the only way to find that rapid growth market is to go abroad.
12: While domestic sales declined by about 25% in the first quarter of 2026 compared with the same period last year, export data shows there has been a major increase in Chinese EVs going to countries around the world. Sales doubled in Europe and jumped by 130% in Southeast Asia.
13: And there's no way stopping the development.
12: Auto analyst Lei Xing spent 20 years covering the Chinese car industry in Beijing and says that industry has matured and exports are now the next logical business step.
13: More profitable business, there's more demand. The credibility of Chinese products, EVs, are there.
12: There are now more than 2,900 Chinese-made EVs in Canada, the majority of which are reportedly Teslas produced in Shanghai. More Chinese-branded autos will come too, as governments like Canada's are grappling with protecting domestic car industries and accepting an era of Chinese EV dominance. Lisa Shing, CBC News, Toronto.
5: And that is the latest national and international news from World Report. 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If you are enjoying the World Report podcast, please follow us and tell a friend. It helps spread the word. I'm Marcia Young.

Act 3 Productions in St. John takes 2 one-act plays by local playwrights from the page to the stage this week. Act 3's co-founder, Joanne McDonald, joins us in a few minutes.

0: Jason King is in studio with a look at the forecast. Good morning, Jason.
1: Good morning, Mark. So we started mainly cloudy today, but the periods of rain are beginning, and it will develop more sustained rain as we move through the afternoon. Highs today will get to 16. We'll get around to 20 degrees further inland, though. About 5 to 15 millimeters of rain expected throughout the day. For tonight, mostly cloudy as the periods of rain will end late tonight, though there will be a risk of thunderstorms overnight. Fog patches will also develop this evening with an overnight low of 14 degrees. Looking ahead to tomorrow, mostly cloudy with a chance of showers in the morning as well as those fog patches, but the skies will become a mix of sun and clouds later in the morning and will get up to 21 degrees. Right now in St. John, we're at 14 degrees. St. Stephen is at 12. Sussex is 16 degrees. And in Grand Manan right now, it is 13 degrees.
0: So Jason, based on the fact that it's already started to rain, my bike is definitely out this afternoon.
1: Well, you can still go for a walk without having to worry about slipping and falling, Mark. It's rain, it's not going to stop anybody. You can still go out. I know you're a hiker, you're a runner. I know the rain's not going to stop you. Just maybe not the bike. You'll be all right.
2: You can take the dog for a walk and I'll take the cat for a walk.
1: That's right. That's right. You can do that. You might get some stares, but you can do it.
0: All right. Well, thanks a lot, Jason. And Sarah Traynor is here with the provincial news headlines.
3: Good morning. Documents show the New Brunswick government sat on information that a chemical spill in Fredericton contained a toxic substance. The documents comprise emails and reports by provincial staff and were obtained through a right to information request. They show staff knew the spill contained hexavalent chromium as early as about 1 p.m. on Friday, March 6th. However, they didn't share that information with the public until about 4 p.m. the following day. The head of NB Lung says air quality readings should be incorporated into daily weather reports like UV readings to give people as much information as possible to protect themselves. And Moncton is in the grips of a toxic drug crisis. Organizations that work with the homeless community say there have been an unprecedented number of overdoses over the past 2 weeks. I'll have more on these and other stories coming up in the news.
0: Thanks, Sarah. That's Sarah Traynor at the CBC Provincial News Desk. Well, Act 3 Productions in St. John puts the talent of writers and performers who are 50-plus in the spotlight. This week, they'll debut 2 one-act plays at the St. John Arts Center. It's part of their page-to-stage sessions, and the show will run for 3 nights. Chasing Pigeons is one of the plays. It's written by Joanne McDonald. She is a co-founder of Act 3 Productions, and she joins us now.
4: Good morning.
0: Good morning. Thanks so much for coming in.
4: Thank you for having me.
0: Yeah. And Joanne, I have this memory of decades ago. We were both at Kennebecasis Valley High, and I was this shy kid, and I used to admire the students like you that would jump up on stage and act in those musicals.
4: Yeah, you know, being at KVHS with Bob Doherty and Suzanne Doyle Yerxa back in the day, I won't say how long that was. It was a long time ago. I don't think it's too fine a point to say that it really changed my life. It certainly helped getting on stage and having maybe the ignorance of doing that. It really helped with my career and helped with a lot of things. So, yeah, those were fond memories back then for sure.
0: And you're a writer as well. So tell us what Chasing Pigeons is about.
4: Well, I wouldn't call myself a writer. I did write a play. So it actually was written on a flight from Toronto to Saskatoon about 3 years ago. And I had a journal with a bunch of blank pages, and I honestly wrote the whole thing on that flight. It was like it was in my head, and it just needed to get out through the pen. And it was intended to be my son and myself. And so I wrote it for Jacob and I to at some point in time perform. And it's about a 50-something mother and a 30-something son on a road trip. And it's the patter back and forth. It's accentuated, it's elevated, it's a little bit more than what Jacob and I would have in a road trip. But it's funny, it's heartwarming. It's about a bit of a meddling mother and a more mature son. And there is a twist at the end, which is kind of fun.
0: Now, I'm curious, you were inspired to write it on a plane, you know, on a flight. So what was the spark? What inspired that? Like, what jumped in your head and then you pick up a pen and you write in a journal?
4: I don't know. It's happened twice now. I wrote a one-woman play that I did at Fringe a couple of years ago, and she's a very flawed character, and there's a twist at the end there, too. But both of those occasions, I don't want to say these voices were in my head, but it was quite an incredible experience. The story was there, and I like to write longhand. And obviously, with my co-founders, we take that material and we edit it and we add to it and delete from it until we have a product that we're happy with. But the genesis of both of those plays were just in my head and had to come out. And so it was quite an incredible experience.
0: And is this the first time this one's being performed?
4: It is. It's the first time. And so it's being performed by two other actors. It's not me and my son. My son lives in Toronto now. And it's been a really interesting experience because our guest director is Bob Doherty, and so he has taken this content, and they have interpreted it a bit differently than I would. So it's been a really interesting experience to witness.
0: Is it something that you would have wanted to direct yourself or act in? Like, or are you happy to step back from this one?
4: Very happy to step back. I felt like if Jacob and I couldn't do it, then it should be given to two other actors to take the material. And so we at Act Three Productions, my co-founders are Teresa Patterson, Rosie Maloney, and Dan McKay, myself. We truly are simply producing these two one-act plays this week. So we are not acting in it, we are not performing, we are not directing, we are producing. So it's the first time that we have extracted ourselves from sort of that creative piece of it. And we do want Act Three to be a production company. And so we're in our sixth season, and we've learned a lot along the way. And I have to say, I think we're pretty good at the producing part of it, and it's been a very joyful experience.
0: Given that you were inspired to write this about you and your son, what's it like to sit back? Because I'm sure you've watched some rehearsals now. What's it like to sit back and see these roles acted out by somebody else?
4: It's trippy because even some of the content, you know, I was on a plane. It was sort of coming out of my pen. The story was unfolding and I had certain intentions of the story. And then watching the rehearsals and the two actors and the director sort of dissecting some of that dialogue and what was the intention of the playwright and so on. And I just kept quiet because me interjecting my opinion defeats the purpose of the exercise. And so it's been really fun, I have to say. Unexpected and really fun.
0: And knowing Bob Doherty as we know him, he probably had his own vision for how this would unfold.
4: For sure. Seeing Bob Doherty direct is such a dream. We've taken so many photos of him, I think unbeknownst to him. Just, he has not lost the energy and the talent and the ability to communicate so effectively to get the best out of his actors. He's been like that for decades, and he's still got it. So it's been really fun to watch.
0: And you must have been pleased when he wanted to take this on.
4: Yes. He reached out to us a number of months ago and simply said by text, "I'd love to be part of Act Three somehow. Just let me know how." And so we were so thrilled that he wanted to attach himself to Act Three Productions, that of course we said a resounding yes. And we figured out in what capacity, and we asked him to do guest directing of both plays. And so, yeah, it's been great.
0: So tell us what the other play is about.
4: The other play is called Spider in the Tub. It's written by a local playwright, Bette O'Toole. Many people, I'm sure, recognize that name. Very talented playwright, and we're so lucky that she has entrusted us with her material. And as you said in the intro, this comes from the page to stage sessions, which we do every year. We do a call out for playwrights. It can be local, it can be Canadian wide, doesn't matter. Any playwrights that want to send material. And we organize at the St. John Arts Center a night of reading. We cast actors to read, we bring in audiences, and we facilitate a conversation with the playwright. So this play came out of one of those evenings. And it's about a couple that everyone can relate to if you've ever been in a relationship that maybe have lost their sizzle a little bit, and they're trying to regain the excitement back. And it sort of follows them through that storyline. Heartwarming, funny. The actors are doing an incredible job. The content and the play is amazing. So people, I think, in the audience will definitely relate to that story.
0: What has Bette said to you about what inspired her to write it?
4: That I don't know. I know that I believe that this play was part of a writer's workshop through the St. John Theatre Company a number of years ago. So, but she is, she writes a lot, and she has a lot of content. She has a lot of plays, and she is an incredible writer. So, yeah.
0: Who is the audience for these plays?
4: There is a bit of strong language in Pigeons, I think. That we want to make our stories realistic. So certainly 18 plus can come with parents that want to bring teenagers. They certainly can come. The stories are funny and heartwarming. And yeah. And, you know, our mission at Act 3 Productions is sort of those people in their third act of life. We want to make sure that there's an outlet to highlight that talent, but we're not an exclusive group. Last year's show, we had 28 performers ranging in age from 27 years old to 72 years old, and every decade in between. We just want to ensure, as our mission, that anyone in their third act of life is not relegated to the back row, that if through the audition process we are thrilled with their audition, we want to make sure that they're in the forefront.
0: What else will people see and hear when they come out to these shows at the Arts Center?
4: Well, we do pride ourselves on having the audience have an immersive experience from the moment they enter the space. And so we've done that in every production that we have presented over the last 6 years, and we're going to do it again this time. So we have a lot of talented people that are associated with Act 3 Productions, on stage, behind stage, and so on. And so the moment you enter the center, you will hear a soundtrack. We have three composers who have lended their talents to us. My son, who is supposed to be in Chasing Pigeons in Toronto, is a musician. So the first five songs that you will hear when you enter the St. John Arts Center before Act One is Jacob's five original songs. Then at intermission, it's Nick Gummison. People will recognize Nick from the Jazz Nights on Wednesdays at Wasted Day, and he moved about a year and a half ago back to Ottawa. But everyone adored Nick, and he is a very strong composer. We have five of his songs at intermission. And then Scott Brownlee, who's an actor in Act Two in Spider in the Tub, is also a composer. And we have five of his originals as people are exiting the St. John Arts Center. So the entire night will be original music, original plays with four incredible actors. And so we want people, when they leave our productions, to say, wow, that was an experience I will never replicate again. And it's not off the shelf. It's a very unique experience. And so that's what they're in for.
0: Well, we have a song by Jacob ready to play. What can you tell us about it?
4: My son is a very talented singer-songwriter. And he might not describe himself as that, but he certainly is. And this song is called 33. He and his wife had their first child 15 months ago. And he has written this around the experience of being a dad.
0: Well, thanks a lot for joining us, Joanne. This was super. I love this conversation.
4: Thank you. It was so nice to see you again. Yes.
0: Well, Joanne McDonald is the co-founder of Act 3 Productions. The group's Page to Stage sessions shows are this week. Tomorrow, Wednesday, and Thursday, June 16th, 17th, and 18th. Curtain time is 7:30 p.m. And for tickets, visit www.actiiiproductions.ca. That's going to be act3productions.ca. And we've got tickets to give away. And if you'd like to go, be the second caller through to 632-7735. That's 632-7735. And you can have two tickets for the night of your choice. Now here's Jacob Boyle with 33.

congratulations to Mark Carr for winning a pair of tickets to the performances this week. And Jacob Boyle is going to take us to news.

Good morning. I'm Sarah Trainer, and this is the CBC New Brunswick News. It's 8:30. Documents are offering new insight into the behind-the-scenes response to a chemical spill in Fredericton. CBC News obtained the documents through

0: The day, although the rain is beginning around parts of the province, St. Stephen, St. Andrews area is already looking at rain. The periods of rain will develop in more sustained rain later this afternoon with a high temperature of 16. We'll get up to 20 further inland. Mostly cloudy tonight as the rain will end, but we will have a risk of thunderstorms overnight with the low of 14. And for tomorrow, mostly cloudy. Chance of showers in the morning, but skies will become a mix of sun and clouds later in the day. High tomorrow will get up to 21 degrees. Right now in St. John, we're at 14. St. Andrews is at 11 degrees. Quispamsis, 14 degrees. And in St. Martin's right now, it is 12 degrees.
1: Thanks, Jason. And I'm Mark Legere, sitting in for Emily Brass. And we'll be back tomorrow. Have a great day.

So that is our show for today. Tomorrow, we're going to be talking about retirement investing, or investing in your retirement, I guess you could say. I mean, we've all heard the mantra that you need to start planning early, but what if you haven't done that? Or what if you're finally on it and you're years behind? We're going to talk about tips, about strategies you can adopt to help make your retirement years stress-free and comfortable. That's tomorrow's show. I'm Bob Murphy. Thanks for listening. Have a good afternoon.

It's 1:30 right now, cloudy and 14 in Halifax, mist and 14 in Sydney. We've got light rain and 17 degrees in Fredericton and mostly cloudy and 17 in Charlottetown. I'm Cassie Williams. Here's what's making news. The Carney government is aiming to introduce two bills before rising for the summer session. The Liberals have given notice they will bring forward an update to Canada's privacy laws. It's expected to include protections for children's data. Another bill will address clean drinking water on First Nations across the country. Also in the news, in Nova Scotia, a member two woman is launching her own Mi'kmaq literacy magazine. Suzanne Bernard is a 28-year-old Cape Breton University student. She's calling her publication Goomden, the Wabanaki literary magazine. Goomden means mountain in Mi'kmaq, and her goal is to inspire Mi'kmaq writers. She is now accepting submissions of fiction, nonfiction, and poetry. And a popular skate park in the heart of Halifax is being demolished to make way for a brand new skateboarding facility on the Halifax Common that's expected to take about a year to complete. Regional news at 2 o'clock. Here's the weather forecast from Tina Simkin. Tonight, mostly cloudy with periods of rain. A risk of thunderstorms this evening and overnight. Lows between 8 and 16 degrees and light southerly winds. Tomorrow, a mix of sun and cloud with morning fog. A risk of thundershowers. Highs of 14 to 25.

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0: The vocal ensemble Contus, based in Minneapolis, performing a cantata composed by Francis Poulenc during the Second World War. The lyrics are by the poet Paul Éluard. One of his poems actually became the anthem of the resistance.
1: Ideas in the Afternoon continues in a moment. 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
2: It's 2:30 right now, foggy skies and 13 in Halifax, mostly cloudy and 14 in Sydney. Light rain and 17 in Fredericton and mostly clouds and 19 in Charlottetown. I'm Cassie Williams. Here's what's making news. The PEI Fishermen's Association says there's been a repeat detection of a critically endangered North Atlantic right whale near North Lake. As a result, fishing will be prohibited in that area until the middle of November. This season in that area is expected to end in 2 weeks. Canada's Sail Grand Prix team is getting ready to return to Halifax Harbour a little later this month. The race features high-performance catamarans that rise out of the water on foils and can reach speeds up to 100 kilometres an hour. Tim Hornsby, who lives in Dartmouth, is part of the Canadian team. The Grand Prix runs June 20th and 21st in Halifax Harbour. And across Nova Scotia, the price of diesel will be adjusted at midnight. The Nova Scotia Energy Board says the changes are due to a significant change in the market price. The price of gasoline is not affected. The board did not say whether the price was going up or down. Regional news at 3 o'clock. Here is the weather forecast from the CBC's Tina Simkin. Tonight, mostly cloudy with periods of rain. A risk of thunderstorms this evening and overnight. Lows between 8 and 16 degrees and light southerly winds. Tomorrow, a mix of sun and cloud with morning fog patches and a risk of thundershowers. 14 to 25 high.
1: Welcome back to Ideas in the Afternoon. In the movie Casablanca, one of the most stirring moments comes when the patrons of Rick's Cafe rise up and sing the Marseillaise. Hollywood, of course, but it actually captures the battle for hearts and minds in a nutshell. Anything to rally the spirit of resistance. In the real-life battle for hearts and minds, a poem did that. Liberté became legendary. Ideas contributor, Neil Sandel.
3: About a year ago, there was a sublime moment on French television. It happened on a program about books, La Grande Librairie, on France Télévisions. The host, Augustin Trapenard, had just asked his guest, what is courage?
4: Vaincre sa peur, c'est une chose personnelle. Mais une fois qu'on est dans une nation collective où d'autres que soi-même risquent leur vie, comme moi...
3: The speaker is Edgar Morin, a member of the French Resistance.
4: À ce moment-là, le courage vient tout seul. Il n'empêche pas des moments de peur. Mais
3: the gist of what he says is this. Overcoming one's fear is a personal thing, but once you're part of a collective nation risking your life, where there's a kind of brotherhood, at that moment, courage comes naturally. It doesn't prevent moments of fear, but courage is inherent in the very act of resistance.
4: Mais le courage est inscrit dans le mouvement même de la résistance.
3: Edgar Morin, sociologist, intellectual, 103 years old.
4: J'ai pu connaître des bonheurs dans des moments de grand malheur.
3: At the end of the interview, the camera cuts to a close-up of a 12-year-old girl. She's introduced as the recent winner of a national elocution competition. Her name is Joanne Samelin-Lagardère.
5: Sur mes cahiers d'écolier, sur mon pupitre et les arbres, sur le sable, sur la neige, j'écris ton nom.
3: Edgar Morin's eyes light up. The poem is Liberté by Paul Éluard. At that moment, the poem becomes a bridge between the past and present,

0: new terms, new languages in which to state who they are or explain themselves. So the language of LGBTQ is a problematic language because it's a language that comes from elsewhere. It's not a language that we've had to create ourselves and to make it relevant for our own reality. It's a language that has come also with a lot of finances that we have to mobilize. It's a language of mobilization. You know, it's a language of connection with other people in the world. So we can talk about being LGBTQ in Kenya or in Uganda or in Accra, but you can also talk about being LGBTQ in Belarus, in New York, in Amsterdam, etc. And that has its own currency, and it comes with a certain version of capital in the world. And that currency is what many of us have to struggle with, because it is also a currency that, because of the language, it takes you away from your immediate environment, because it's not something that's easily understood or understandable because it comes from elsewhere. And so when you appear as this thing called LGBTQ, you also have to declare who you are.
1: So you have to make sure your identity fits into one of those letters, whereas in one's own indigenous language, it doesn't quite fit. Is that right?
0: That's correct. And we have our own, you know, our own terms, our own languages that we use that don't circulate as much as LGBTQ. People will tell you about the Yandaudu in West Africa. People in East Africa, in South Africa, there are many terms, and so there are many terms all over. But these are not so. They don't circulate. They're not understood or they're not known. And we should ask why. Why have they been taken over, or why? Why is it that it's LGBT that circulates more than these others?
1: And this shorthand, the LGBTQ shorthand, as you mentioned, allows for access for support from Western, more wealthy countries. And it's also adopted, it seems, by the politicians and parliamentarians who are proposing laws that will obliterate rights of people with diverse sexualities. So it's weaponized in a way that might not have been anticipated by people in the West.
0: Yes, that's correct. I mean, and I think people call it, it's like, you know, LGBT as like, you know, the sexy thing that the West has provided. and you're correct when you say that, you know, politicians have taken it on, and they've seen it as they say it is like the neo-colonization, which is, well, not necessarily the case, because we may say LGBT is doing something challenging in African society, but we should also be critical of the response to it and what is fueling that response. And that response, I think, is because of its logic and where it comes from, has deeper roots of colonization than LGBT. So this, you know, Christian missionization is part and parcel of the colonial project. And so when it's happening now through evangelicals, it is, you know, it's using the same kind of logic. So it is much more present as a neo-colonial project than thinking about LGBTQ, which is much more recent. And it does a very different kind of work.
2: Zethu emphasizes that erasure was key to the colonial project.
0: The other impact of colonization on sexual rights has also been a fragmentation of beings. You know, now you become like a sexual being instead of a human. And a human in African terms is a very complex thing. So in many African languages, actually, there's a commonality when we're talking about human. And the commonality is this notion of Muntu. So you go to East Africa and people talk about Muntu. You go to Southern Africa, people talk about Muntu. You go to Northern Africa. So this notion of Muntu is a known notion throughout the continent. And that tells you something, because it comes from our indigenous languages. It tells you something about who we are as African people, as a people who are connected to our land and to the spirit and to the environment, because the do of the